0: All right, let's jump right in. Welcome to This Explainer, where we are going to unpack a genuinely fascinating boundary. The line between AI's incredible ability to predict biological structures and the very real limits it hits when we apply it to human lives. I mean, right now, AI is learning the regularities of proteins, genomes, and health trajectories with just mind-blowing efficiency. But as we're going to see, there is a massive, massive leap from simulating a single molecule to simulating a living, breathing person. And that leap, it's a scientific, anthropological, and political boundary that we absolutely should not be erasing. So let's start with a really fundamental question. What does an accurate AI prediction actually mean as we move from a microscopic sequence all the way up to a complex living person? You know, with deep learning models processing vast medical records and churning out synthetic biological data, it is incredibly tempting to think, hey, we can just predict everything. But, well, here's the catch. As we scale up, the variables don't just increase in number. The entire nature of those relationships changes completely. To understand why that happens, we're taking a very deliberate journey today. Here's our roadmap. We'll start with the language of proteins, then we're scaling up to the genome, looking at biography as data, examining predictions that alter futures, and finally wrapping up with the power of legibility. Okay, part one, the language of proteins, the limits of the language metaphor. Let's start way down at the micro level. We've seen models like AlphaFold and ESMFold totally revolutionize biology, and they've done it by treating amino acid sequences kind of like sentences. This comparison brilliantly illustrates that connection. Think about it. Large language models learn dependencies using discrete tokens, right? Well, proteins actually do something structurally very similar. Instead of words, they use an alphabet of 20 standard amino acids. And instead of human speech, their text corpus is literally millions of years of evolution. By processing billions of these sequences, the AI models pick up on the contextual regularities, the physical and chemical rules dictating how a protein folds, without us ever explicitly teaching them the physics. Evolution itself essentially generated all the training data. Pretty wild, right?
1: But, and this is a crucial point, while treating biological sequences as language is a computational game changer, it's still just a metaphor. A protein doesn't react predictions about itself. It isn't sitting there negotiating meaning. We really can't confuse a useful computational tool with the messy reality of human language or consciousness. A framework can be a massive breakthrough in one specific domain, sure, but that doesn't make it a universal explanation for absolutely everything.
0: Moving on to part two, scaling to the genome, beyond linear reading. For the longest time, the idea was that if we could just read a DNA sequence end to end, we'd entirely understand the organism. But as you know, it's really not just a simple linear reading. Now, AI is making huge, huge strides here. Look at this number, 25. Models like AlphaGenome are so incredibly powerful that they equaled or straight up beat specialized models in 25 out of 26 tasks for predicting variant effects. It can analyze sequences of up to a million base pairs to predict regulatory activity. That's an extraordinary result. But, and here's the pivot, predicting a regulatory effect is definitely not the same thing as simulating an organism's complete living development.
2: As biosocial anthropologist Eugenia Ramirez-Gocachia points out, and I love this quote, a genome isn't just a closed software program that simply hits run, it is a potential. It requires physical, temporal, and social environments to actually develop. Think about it. You have cells, tissues, microbiomes, diet, environmental exposures, and learning. All of that is standing right between a genetic variant and a lived human life. The genome is a dynamic system, continually developing in response to its environment.
0: This brings us to part three, biography as data. What health records miss? Now we're zooming out to whole human lives. We're encountering AI systems like Delphi 2, which try to predict long-term clinical trajectories using massive medical databases. We're talking hundreds of thousands, even millions of participants. The system looks at diagnoses, medications, and age, and generates possible long-term health paths. But again, we hit a boundary. To understand the limits here, we have to look at the concept of the embodied biography. A digital health record is not a human life. It literally only contains what a healthcare system successfully and intentionally managed to convert into data. Behind a simple data point about, say, hypertension, is a physical body that developed in a highly specific historical and social environment. Just look at the sheer volume of reality omitted here. It is fascinating. Diet, pollution, work, care, stress, material conditions, these are vital biological realities that leave real physical traces on our bodies. They completely shape our lives.
2: Yet because they're kind of messy and hard to measure or categorize in a standard clinic, they often just disappear from the algorithmic model. Think about that. If it wasn't recorded, it's completely invisible to the AI, even if it caused the very disease the AI is trying to predict.
1: Which leads us perfectly into part four, predictions that alter futures, the agency of humans. When we reach the level of conscious individuals, we hit a hard anthropological boundary where the act of prediction itself actually alters reality. This is where things get genuinely wild, because now we are introducing human agency. Here's the core difference. A protein is completely blind to its predicted structure. It's totally passive. But a human prediction, that enters a social circuit. If you or your doctor see an AI prediction about your future health, that knowledge inherently changes your behavior. It changes medical tracking, it shifts insurance premiums, and it reroutes the allocation of institutional resources. The person is an active participant.
3: Drawing from the philosophy of Carissa Vailes, when a prediction changes human expectations and behavior, it creates what we call performative effects. Basically, that means the prediction actually contributes to producing the very future it was only trying to describe in the first place. This completely transforms predictive accuracy into a mechanism of power. A risk score doesn't just neutrally define who a person is. It distributes decision-making power over their future based on reference populations.
2: So how on earth do we use this tack responsibly without overreaching? Well, researcher Alfonso Valencia's multi-scale tumor models are a great example of doing it right. They are incredibly precise because they incorporate specific case info, simulate targeted behaviors, and experiment computationally. Crucially, they do all of this for treatment optimization without ever pretending to capture an entire reacting human being as a complete digital twin. A tumor model is incredibly useful precisely because it recognizes its own boundaries. Predicting better also means learning exactly where we should not generalize. Finally, let's look at part five, the power of legibility. Who defines the data?
1: Zooming all the way out to the societal macro level, we really have to examine how translating human lives into machine-readable data is fundamentally an act of governance. Because for an AI to analyze reality, that reality has to be translated into variables, sequences, and labels. And let's be clear, that translation is not politically neutral. If we look impartially at data infrastructures, we can contrast global north repositories, like the UK Biobank and DeepMind, which rely heavily on centralized institutional frameworks, with Africa's Agenda project. Agenda is actively focusing on correcting the massive underrepresentation of African genomes in global databases, but it's doing so through localized community governance, local ethical approval, and African leadership, rather than just simple top-down data extraction.
2: Connecting this back to Ignacio Iturralde de Blanco's concepts of normative systems reveals a pretty harsh reality. Whoever has the authority to define the data categories is the one who dictates who becomes administratively and algorithmically legible. Basically, if a population is barely present in the data, they aren't equally readable to the AI. But simply extracting more data isn't the magic fix here. The real question is governance. Who collects it? Where is it stored? And how do the benefits actually return to the communities that provided it in the first place? The personalized medicine revolution doesn't start or end with just the algorithm itself.
1: To wrap up this explainer, we want to leave you with this provocative thought. As we rely more and more on AI to map our futures, what vital, unmeasurable parts of the human experience are we deliberately leaving out just so the model can work? Look, AI is brilliantly making previously hidden dimensions of biology readable, and that's amazing. But a life is so much more than what we can just put into a record. As we step into this future of digital twins and algorithmic healthcare, we need to ask ourselves not just if the AI is accurate, but what effects it's going to have when those predictions are unleashed back into the real, messy, living world.
4: No solo qué puede hacer la inteligencia artificial, también qué mundo estamos construyendo con ella. Anthropology Lab, FM.
5: Algorithms and artificial intelligence are not, you know, standalone modern marvels.
6: Right. They are deeply entangled in a 500-year history of colonialism, resource extraction, and corporate control.
5: So to what extent does the way we draw the infrastructure of power determine our ability to understand and resist artificial intelligence? This is AI Anthropology Lab.
6: I want you to stop and think for a moment about the massive amount of information you navigate daily. I mean, we live in societies that are absolutely structured by data.
5: But having access to an immense volume of data does not equal possessing knowledge.
6: Precisely. Data requires mediation. It requires design. And the document that structures our analysis today addresses exactly this gap. We are looking at the article titled Radar, Drawn Power, written by Marta Peirana.
5: Right. And this text examines the artwork Calculating Empires, a genealogy of technology and power since 1500, which is a massive cartography created by Kate Crawford and Vladan Joler.
6: This artwork is part of the exhibition Full Disclosure, currently at the Museum of Modern Art in New York, the MoMA.
5: And the problem the source poses is really critical for the public right now. Currently, public trust in institutions is severely weakened.
6: Right. And in the face of this crisis of legitimacy, it becomes imperative to examine who organizes our information and, well, what priorities they invisibly embed in that process.
5: Which means we need to establish a key concept right away. Information design is the process of selecting, organizing, and translating data to make it interpretable.
6: Exactly. According to the text, the visualization of information is not an aesthetic exercise, but a major cultural problem. Understanding it as a cultural problem means recognizing that whoever designs the interface controls how society perceives truth.
5: To visualize the scale of this problem, I mean, we have to look at the physical materiality of the artwork. Calculating empires is not a simple graphic on a screen.
6: No, according to the source, the piece is a physical map. It's 24 meters long and 3 meters high, composed of thousands of meticulously drawn texts and illustrations on a black background.
5: And structurally, this cartography is divided into two large conceptual halves.
6: Right. The first half of the map traces the evolution of communication devices and computational architectures over time.
5: While the second half reconstructs the histories of control and classification. These control systems are mapped across dozens of specific social domains.
6: Yeah, the map details how things like time, education, bodies, biometrics, prisons, and military deployments have been classified historically.
5: All of this volume of information is organized around four major axes: communication, computation, classification, and control.
6: And the goal is to trace the roots of contemporary technological phenomena across a five-century time frame. The source actually compares this immense ambition to historical frescoes like the Bayeux Tapestry.
5: But the MoMA exhibition argues an inescapable principle here. Every map sets limits, and every interface introduces priorities.
6: Exactly. Choosing what to show and what to hide defines the boundaries of what is possible. But the sheer density of this work forces us to raise a methodological critique.
5: I agree. When you imagine a 24-meter wall, a problem of assimilation becomes obvious for the audience.
6: Right. Standing in front of a diagram where neoliberalism, financialization, corporate colonialism, and globalization all coexist simultaneously.
5: The density is extreme. So my objection to the format is this. Don't we run the risk of overwhelming the viewer? By exposing technological power through such a massive web, we might just replace one form of opacity, like the black box of an algorithm, with another form of visual opacity based purely on information overload.
6: It's a very pertinent objection because an excess of data usually generates paralysis. However, according to Marta Peirano's article, this density has a structural purpose.
5: How so?
6: The author argues that the drawing expressly forces the viewer to look for relationships. It is not designed to be read as a simple timeline from left to right.
5: So the cognitive effort demanded from the observer isn't a usability flaw.
6: Right. According to the text, it is the actual method of the piece to avoid simplistic answers.
5: And that obligation to trace relationships leads us directly to the need to situate artificial intelligence in its material and economic conditions.
6: Because to understand how we arrived at contemporary language models, we have to look at the physical resources that sustain them.
5: Exactly. And Crawford and Joler's work has a direct antecedent here. As the article points out, both authors previously collaborated on the project Anatomy of an AI System in 2018.
6: Yeah, that research documented exactly what is needed for a domestic voice assistant, specifically an Amazon Echo, to function.
5: The 2018 map charted an immense network of human labor, data collection, and resource extraction on a planetary scale.
6: It showed how a small object that answers questions in a living room requires, in practice, open pit mining, transoceanic supply chains, massive data centers, and assembly systems.
5: I think that contrast is vital for you, the listener, to grasp. Think about your daily experience with a digital platform. The interface you touch is clean, fast, with a minimalist design that suggests immateriality.
6: But that flawless surface hides a heavy, energy-intensive physical infrastructure. Behind the immediacy, there are minerals extracted under exploitative conditions and precarious human labor tasked with labeling mountains of data.
5: Right. To understand technology, we have to continuously alternate our level of observation between the polished design and the raw material infrastructure.
6: And with the current work, Calculating Empires, the focus broadens radically compared to the Amazon Echo.
5: Yeah, according to the source, Kate Crawford argues that the genealogy of modern technology must actually begin in the year 1500.
6: This year is the starting point because of the convergence of two specific inventions, the printing press and long-range navigation.
5: Let's pause on the mechanics of this convergence. Why these two inventions specifically?
6: Well, the printing press wasn't just a machine for making books. It was the technology that enabled the creation of the first global information networks and the standardization of knowledge.
5: And long-range navigation functioned as the first global-scale logistical algorithm, calculating routes to enable the colonization of indigenous peoples and the extraction of materials over enormous distances.
6: One possible reading of this anthropological shift is that current artificial intelligence operates under those same foundational principles from 1500.
5: Right. AI is not just a simple succession of mathematical models oriented toward the future.
6: No. It's the continuation of a very long history of population classification, resource administration, and large-scale accumulation.
5: The modern algorithmic infrastructure directly inherits the colonial and extractivist logic of imperial navigation.
6: Which brings us to a particularly delicate area, the human body. How is vital experience translated into computable data?
5: The physical map documents this process of human quantification in detail. It traces how institutions have measured and corrected bodies over the centuries.
6: It starts with orthopedics, which were originally designed as a mechanical system to straighten children's postures, to adapt them to a normative physical standard.
5: And from that physical discipline, the map moves towards psychological classification. It documents historical medical categories like hysteria, which was systematically used as a tool of gender control to pathologize women's behavior.
6: Moving into the 20th and 21st centuries, the system reaches a higher level of abstraction. Human emotion itself becomes a quantifiable parameter.
5: The mechanism of this transformation is very revealing. What was historically considered an intimate, subjective human experience is now scanned by facial recognition algorithms or voice analysis.
6: Right. Emotion is measured, classified in databases, medicated through standardized diagnoses, and ultimately monetized to predict consumer behavior.
5: The individual ceases to be a subject and becomes a mine of extractable data.
6: Given this level of extraction, it is fundamental to scrutinize the very tools we use to represent the world. The map itself does not escape politics.
5: No, it doesn't. According to the text, the authors openly admit that their cartography is, quote, necessarily partial, subjective, and is shaped by their own positions.
6: This acknowledgement of partiality relies on a specific theoretical framework. The article mentions that the authors literally adopt the concept of the informatics of domination, which was coined by the thinker Donna Haraway.
5: This theory posits that no technology is neutral. But to understand this level of theory, we need to analyze the internal mechanism.
6: Haraway tells us that even a simple Gantt chart or a logic gate in a computer circuit contains an embedded political structure.
5: Which raises the question, how can a project management diagram be political?
6: The answer lies in what the tool prioritizes and what it makes invisible. A Gantt chart structures time exclusively as a linear resource directed toward production and efficiency.
5: By doing so, it visually erases resting times, physical exhaustion, care work, or, well, any element that doesn't contribute to the advancement of the commercial project.
6: Exactly. That forced invisibility is a political decision. It structures corporate reality so that human well-being disappears from the calculation.
5: That is the informatics of domination. The design of the system dictates which parts of reality matter and which are disposable.
6: Therefore, one possible reading is that information design does not passively reflect a power structure, but actively imposes a way of thinking about it.
5: Right. The representation tool conditions human cognition.
6: To support this reading, Marta Peirano's text cites a direct reflection from Kate Crawford. The author establishes a historical parallel with the invention of artificial perspective during the Renaissance.
5: According to Crawford, artificial perspective did to the human gaze in the Renaissance the exact same thing that artificial intelligence is doing today.
6: Let's analyze how that cognitive shift worked in the Renaissance. Linear perspective introduced an exact vanishing point that organized all the depth of a painting around the eye of the observer.
5: Which transmitted a clear philosophical message. The human being is the ordering center of the universe, and the world is a calculable geometric space.
6: Right. It fundamentally changed how society saw itself in relation to its environment.
5: Similarly, artificial intelligence reconfigures our cognition today. It alters our perception of reality, identity, and social relations by presenting us with a world where we are no longer the observing center, but just a sum of predictive patterns.
6: However, when analyzing the ambition to encompass and classify all this complexity, we must point out the limits inherent in these representations.
5: Yeah, no map, no matter how exhaustive, can contain the entirety of the human experience.
6: The article incorporates a significant anecdote from a conversation in early 2025 between the journalist Marta Peirano and the co-author of the work, Vladan Joler.
5: In that interview, Joler reflects on the student protests that took place in Novi Sad, the Serbian city where he teaches.
6: He admits that mapping technological deployment is highly effective for understanding the logistics of control. It allows you to accurately predict how law enforcement or state institutions will behave during a civil conflict.
5: But here we reach a fundamental omission. What the source leaves unresolved is that this technological cartography cannot anticipate the spontaneous reaction of a population.
6: Right. The tools of surveillance are capable of mapping the infrastructure of oppression with total precision. But the map of technological power fails to draw what people decide to do when they physically organize in the streets.
5: The coordinated resistance of citizens, solidarity, or spontaneous mobilization, all of this operates outside the metrics of any predictive calculation. The map draws the bars, but it cannot draw the moment they break.
6: Recognizing this inability of the map to predict resistance warns us about the dangers of how we consume graphic information today.
5: Our visual culture suffers from severe fragmentation. The text expressly warns about the risk of separating data from its original contexts.
6: The original publication of the article actually illustrates this problem involuntarily. The press often uses small clippings of calculating empires to accompany the text.
5: And when the public sees an isolated image mentioning neoliberalism or financialization separated from its 24 meters of context, that image starts circulating on social media as an autonomous, independent graphic.
6: Fragmenting visual information radically alters its meaning. Never in history have we had such massive access to maps, data visualizations, and statistics.
5: But simultaneously, it has never been easier to detach those images from the political decisions, the material contexts, and the histories of exploitation that generated them.
6: Right. A small diagram about contemporary capitalism loses its meaning if it is disconnected from the 500-year genealogy of colonialism that precedes it.
5: Returning the image to its complete structure immediately modifies how citizens interpret it.
6: In a technological market that presents algorithmic innovation as something sterile, fragmented, and inevitable, the act of connecting the clean digital interface with the logistical chain of mineral extraction is an act of epistemological resistance.
5: The purpose of critical cartography is to combat systemic opacity. Making the hidden infrastructure visible is never an innocent operation because it forces society to take a position.
6: The fundamental idea structuring this analysis is that the maintenance of asymmetric power depends strictly on how citizens learn to see it or to ignore it.
5: Right. As long as data centers, precarious work, and massive data collection remain hidden behind the language of inevitable technological progress, they cannot be democratically debated.
6: Drawing the complete network of corporate and colonial power materializes the abstraction. By giving it a physical form that the public can observe, the infrastructure becomes debatable in the public sphere.
5: But if maps of technological power succeed in predicting the behavior of control infrastructures, but fail when trying to draw human reaction, how can we design tools that not only make domination visible, but also the spaces where it is still possible to organize?
6: If you found this reading useful, follow AI Anthropology Lab for future analyses on culture, power, and artificial intelligence.
4: No solo qué puede hacer la inteligencia artificial. 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

0: You know, when we think of artificial intelligence, we usually picture this glossy, pristine corporate illusion, like ethereal data clouds just floating effortlessly, managed in sterile boardrooms. But contrast that with the raw reality grounding it. We're talking massive material extraction, literally tearing into the Indian salt flats. The AI boom isn't just invisible code running seamlessly in the background of our lives. It's heavily, undeniably physical. It takes earth, it takes water, and it takes immense human labor. Welcome to today's explainer. So we hear the term AI supply chain all the time, right? Honestly, it sounds like this boring logistical buzzword, something you leave to corporate procurement officers. But today we're going to decode that language. Using our source material, we'll peel back the layers and show how the term supply chain is actually a carefully crafted geopolitical architecture. It's hiding shifting global power dynamics right in plain sight.
1: Okay, here is our roadmap for today. We're going to trace a historical echo from Truman to Pax Silica, explore the invention of a new LAC, and decode this whole supply chain myth. After that, we'll figure out what a reliable partner actually means, examine incomplete sovereignty, and finally, ground ourselves in the real physical territory behind the silicon.
0: Let's jump right into part one, from Truman to Pax Silica. History really does have a habit of repeating itself, doesn't it? Think back to 1949. U.S. President Harry Truman introduced his Point 4 program, and it neatly framed parts of the world as suffering from underdevelopment. The promised cure? American capital and science to integrate them into a prosperous world. Now, fast forward to the projected 2026 Pax Silica initiative. It uses a strikingly similar playbook. Both use the shiny promise of technology to establish global hierarchies during a Cold War. Truman offered development to secure allies against the Soviets, while Pax Silica offers technological security to organize allies in today's tech Cold War.
2: So what exactly is Pax Silica? Well, it's a projected 24-member coalition that blends the imperial concept of a pax, which essentially means peace guaranteed by absolute superiority, kind of like Pax Romana or Pax Americana, with silica, the literal physical foundation of modern computation. But unlike the older Pax Americana, which was built on military might, the dollar, and oil, this new order revolves entirely around computing, microchips, critical minerals, and the control of data.
3: Moving on to part two, inventing a new LAC.
0: You see, power often starts by defining exactly what someone else is missing. Our source text points out the Spanish word carencia, meaning a lack or deficiency. Back in the 20th century, countries were slapped with the label underdeveloped. Today, the new narrative labels them as technically insecure, or lacking AI infrastructure, or maybe suffering from a lack of traceability. By defining a nation as lacking integration into a secure tech chain, it magically creates this hierarchy. Suddenly, tech-rich nations get to play the savior, justify foreign intervention, and design the ultimate remedy.
1: Which brings us to part three, the supply chain myth.
4: If you look at official sanitized diagrams of the AI economy, they are always perfectly clean. They show this flawless, logical progression, starting with energy and minerals, moving neatly into refining, over to data centers, and then voila, arriving at foundational models. Every single step is portrayed as just an equal, neutral link in a chain. And honestly, it's a highly effective way to make a sprawling, messy global operation look entirely mundane and purely administrative.
5: But what gets erased by that clean, logistical diagram? Well, basically everything messy. By turning the entire world into a logistics problem, this framework completely erases very real political conflicts, massive water crises, and the forced dispossession of land required to make AI possible. A fight over indigenous land is no longer a human struggle. Nope, it's simply coded away by corporate strategists as a supply chain risk or just some minor logistical friction.
0: The absolutely crucial dynamic to understand here is substitutability. The global south exports minerals like lithium, copper, and nickel. These are assets where suppliers can be swapped out fairly easily if someone cheaper comes along. But the global north, they export cloud infrastructures and AI models. These are cumulative dependency assets. Think of it like trying to switch from iOS to Android, but on a massive national scale. Once a government adapts its entire workforce and data ecosystem to a specific cloud architecture, abandoning it comes with catastrophic financial costs. They are permanently locked in.
6: All right, part four. What is a reliable partner?
0: Let's take a minute to decode the polite language of geopolitics used by these coalitions. When official documents talk about resilience, what they actually mean is establishing geopolitical control over resources.
7: interoperability, that directly translates to strict subordination to Western regulatory standards. And a trustworthy partner has nothing to do with democratic ethics or environmental protection. It's a political demand for alignment with U.S. strategic interests against rivals like China. Finally, positive sum is just a super convenient phrase used to mask heavily asymmetric power dynamics.
8: This brings up a really striking observation from the source analysis. The ethical varnish doesn't disappear completely, but it reveals the armor beneath it. Key figures driving this, like former Palantir executive Jacob Hellberg, use technological nationalism to legitimize global hegemony. They'll take highly asymmetric dependencies and aggressive surveillance tools and dress them up in the polite, ethical guise of shared sovereignty. But make no mistake, the ethics are just the surface. The core is raw power.
9: Let's look at part five, incomplete sovereignty and alternatives.
10: So, is there a way out of this? Well, first, we have to look at the European paradox. Even economic giants aren't immune to these hierarchies. The European Union holds massive technological power. For instance, the Netherlands possesses ASML, which is an absolute choke point for global microchip manufacturing. Yet, they find their sovereignty completely compromised. The very moment European commercial autonomy diverges from Washington's security priorities, the hierarchy snaps right back into place, and Europe is forced to subordinate to U.S. mandates.
1: Looking for a true alternative, Latin America introduced a pretty fascinating experiment called LATAM GPT. This was an open AI model trained on a staggering 300 billion tokens spanning 15 countries, coordinated by Chile. It was an incredible flex of regional agency. They attempted to build a system that honors local languages, dialects, and cultural contexts from the ground up, rather than just treating them as a poorly translated afterthought by some Silicon Valley tech giant.
11: But we do have to recognize the harsh limits of this sovereignty. This local-first approach was built on the Llama 3.1 architecture, it was trained using Amazon Web Services, and it remains entirely reliant on foreign-manufactured chips. It just goes to show that true tech autonomy isn't some simple software switch you can flip. It's deeply anchored to entrenched global hardware supply chains. Sure, you can build the software locally, but at the end of the day, you're still just renting the computer.
1: Finally, part six, the territory behind silicon. Let's bring it back down to earth.
12: Anthropologist Mark Hobart warns us about a phenomenon he calls the growth of ignorance. When foreign tech experts arrive to map a territory for its resources, they don't just accidentally ignore local knowledge, they actively produce ignorance. Profound local ecological wisdom about water cycles or fragile soil is suddenly dismissed as backward or an obstacle to investment. The interveners alone get to decide what counts as scientific evidence and what is brushed aside as mere local belief.
1: And this builds directly into an observation by anthropologist Marisol de la Cadena. She points out that when deep, indigenous concepts like Ceres Tierra or Earth beings are forcefully translated into sterile corporate terms like resources, they become politically inaudible. That translation gives the corporation the permission it needs to intervene and extract, but it completely leaves behind all the reciprocal obligations and deep cultural ties the local people have with their land.
13: Let's bring this all the way back to the core contrast we started with, because it perfectly captures the most crucial takeaway from our source material today. Behind the glowing interfaces, the abstract cloud architectures, and all those sanitized, reliable supply chains, there is no artificial intelligence without a massive mobilization of physical matter. Silicon has a territory. The AI boom is at its absolute core a relentless physical extraction of water, land, and minerals that alters ecosystems forever.
14: I'll leave you with this provocative thought to ponder. If AI is fundamentally built on this relentless material extraction from the global south, who is truly paying the price for the world's so-called technological security? Thank you for joining this explainer. Keep questioning the logistics, and remember to look behind the illusions of the technology we interact with every single day.
15: Abrimos otra conversación. Ideas, culturas y tecnologías para pensar la inteligencia artificial desde la vida social. Estás en iPropology Lab, FM. Seguimos pensando.

0: Aithropology Lab Extend. Cultura, antropología, inteligencia artificial. Seguimos pensando.
1: Welcome to This Explainer. Today, we're investigating a pretty wild story about how a technically flawed, honestly kind of janky animation somehow became a massive cultural phenomenon. But more importantly, we're looking at what its incredible journey reveals about us. In a world where visually perfect, highly polished images take literally seconds to generate with AI, how do we actually identify the signs that a real human being was there? Section 1, The Rise of New Lie, From Flop to Phenomenon. Okay, to really understand this, we need to look at a massive contradiction at the box office. We're talking about a Chinese animated film called New Lie, released in August 2026. And, well, to say it had a rough start would be a huge understatement. For its first 9 days in Chinese theaters, New Lie grossed a completely dismal 7,169 RMB. To put that into perspective, that is just 236 viewers across the entire country. I mean, can you believe that? Just 236 people. It featured these really crude 3D models, super stiff animation, characters randomly clipping through each other, and it had practically zero marketing. It really looked destined to just quietly disappear from cinemas almost immediately. But then, driven by internet screenshots of its own glaring technical flaws and just utterly absurd dialogue, the whole thing inexplicably morphed into a viral movement. Within days, daily screenings shot up from 21 to almost 360, and by August 20th, the film had grossed the equivalent of $4 million. People were literally driving 30 kilometers just to witness it in a theater. So you have to ask yourself, why? Well, the answer lies in the reality behind the film itself. As audiences started digging in, they learned this wasn't some cynical corporate cash grab. It was a grueling 5-year labor of love by a son, Xin Yuming, and his mother, Sun Li Feng. Operating completely outside the major studio system and with essentially zero budget, they used totally unstable secondhand hardware from platforms like Shenyu. They were constantly battling burned motherboards and failing equipment. So those technical flaws, they weren't just bad animation, they were the actual physical scars of their production battle. Section 2, Decoding the Cultural Reception, A New Vocabulary. To really grasp this sudden popularity, we actually have to step back from the usual Western narratives that might frame this as some simple rebellion against AI. Instead, we're going to decode the audience's reaction using three very specific categories from Chinese internet culture. First up is Chou Xiang. Now, this translates literally to abstract, but in Chinese internet slang, it represents the pure, collective thrill of seeing your expectations completely shattered. Think about the joy of sharing a chaotic meme with your friends that makes absolutely no logical sense. That's the energy here. Commercial cinema has strict rules, right? Visual continuity, fluid animation, sync sound. New Lie short-circuited all of those protocols so intensely that audiences felt this massive collective thrill in just witnessing the sheer absurdity of it. They were going for the spectacle of the short circuit. Next is Shou Chuo, which translates to hand-rubbed. As the wild production story got out, the visual flaws gained a totally new meaning. The stiff animations weren't a stylistic choice, but the actual, visible traces of two real people physically fighting with limited tools. It perfectly captures digital works made step by step without massive studio infrastructure, where the improvisations leave a distinct, highly personal mark on the final product. And that brings us to the most crucial concept, Hu Ren Gan, or living presence. Now, we have to be very careful here. This does not mean that poor quality inherently equals human. Rather, it's about the perception of concrete people. The audience's focus actually shifted from the flawed images on the screen to the lived experience and the visible history of work behind those images. The film basically stopped being just a batch of defective renders and transformed into a documented history of genuine human labor. Section 3, Viewing as a Collective Ritual, The Shared Experience. Now here is a really fascinating twist. This appreciation wasn't happening in isolation while people scrolled on their smartphones. New Lie's clips were entirely free online, but people still flocked to physical theaters. It absolutely required a physical gathering. Anthropologist Victor Turner has this fantastic concept called communitas. It describes a transient but intensely powerful experience of community where everyday social relations just kind of temporarily change. Through this lens, we can see the audience treating these theater viewings as a collective ritual. The strange, awkward pauses in the film triggered collective laughter. The technical glitches invited real-time commentary from the crowd. They weren't just passively watching New Lie. They were actively performing the film together in a shared space. And because there was basically zero official marketing, the theaters and the fans just stepped up and created their own makeshift, hand-drawn posters, cosplay, and memes absolutely flooded in. Getting a ticket to watch New Lie became a way to claim participation in a massive, shared social action. It gave the audience a way to say one very simple, very powerful thing. Hey, I was there too. Section 4, the trace of the hand, inferring human agency. So let's look at how this builds into some deeper anthropological theory regarding how we interpret what we see and how we actively search for the human being behind the screen. We can actually break this down through the ideas of three key thinkers without getting too bogged down in the academics. Marcel Mauss reminds us that technology is always tied to the physical movements of the body. Tim Ingold argues that the act of making something is really just a process of responding to the limitations of your materials. And Alfred Gell points out that when we look at an object, we naturally infer the agency of the person who made it. Put together, they're telling us that far from just being visual noise, those wild rendering errors act as clues. They let the audience reconstruct the human agency, the intense limitations, and the literal physical effort of the creators. And this brings up a really brilliant distinction when we compare something like New Lie to Paleolithic cave art, like the paintings at Altamira or Lascaux. Now, we have to be careful. That cave art wasn't technically crude. Those artists actually had an incredibly complex understanding of form. The real connection here is the concept of the trace. A hand stencil in a cave is what we call a physical index. A human body directly touched that rock. But with New Lie, there's obviously no direct physical contact with the screen. Instead, it leaves a process index. Human presence has to be inferred by looking at the evidence of labor across a really complex chain of digital tools. Section 5, the future of human presence, the AI paradox. Okay, so now we have to confront a pretty massive new challenge. We are no longer living in a world where visual perfection requires a huge amount of human resources. What happens as generative systems effortlessly produce visually perfect images in seconds? Think about it. We have spent decades inventing technologies specifically designed to erase noise, glitches, and errors. They were problems we needed to solve. A flawless image used to indirectly reveal the massive, impressive scale of its own production. But in an era of instant AI polish, an image is actually losing its ability to tell the story of its own making. In this new environment, the technical limits of New Lie inadvertently became highly valuable metadata. Those exact flaws became the metadata we desperately look for to prove a human was actually involved.
2: But as anthropologists Dean McCannell and Davy Greenwood warn us through the concept of staged authenticity, there's a catch. Once an imperfection becomes culturally valued because it's authentic, it immediately runs the risk of being artificially manufactured. Those makeshift hand-drawn posters for New Lie were charming because they were totally spontaneous. But it doesn't take long for that spontaneity to just become another marketable style.
1: Which brings us to the real paradox of our current digital culture. Generative systems don't just make perfect, glossy images anymore. They can already easily simulate film grain, out-of-focus shots, rough brushwork, and jittery animation. They can learn the conventions of the absurd, the Chosheng, and they can absolutely simulate the cultural signals of Hor and Gon, that living presence we use to recognize a human creator. It's fascinating, but honestly, it's also slightly unnerving to realize that the exact signals we use to find each other can now be mathematically generated on demand.
2: So if the trace of the human hand can be convincingly manufactured without a human being ever being involved, where does that actually leave us? Ultimately, New Lie isn't some simple story of human art defeating AI. It's a momentary, brilliant glimpse at how desperately we look for the seams, the labor, and the biography hiding behind the screen, which leaves us with this profound final question for the future of our culture. What must an image preserve for us to recognize that someone passed through it?

0: escuchar las diferencias.
1: Welcome to This Explainer. Today we are exploring a genuinely fascinating and deeply layered essay from the Anthropology Lab titled Cortes and Pizarro, Conquest, Thanapolitics, and Imperial Memory. Spot on. We're looking at a really compelling historical puzzle today. How exactly is historical memory built, edited, and ultimately weaponized across 5 centuries? We'll be looking directly at the evidence, traveling all the way from the 16th century straight through to the digital algorithms shaping our world right now.
2: Right, let's set the scene. Picture this. It's the summer of 2026. Spain has just won the Men's Football World Cup. But amidst the cheering crowds, the street slogans, and the television broadcasts, something totally unexpected emerges. Groups of young men are publicly chanting the names of Hernán Cortés and Francisco Pizarro, celebrating them as absolute symbols of national greatness and victory.
3: It's a really striking moment, isn't it? And it immediately demands an explanation.
1: And that brings us straight to the central question of this entire explainer. Why do these two specific 16th century Castilian military figures still function as positive symbols of national identity and uncompromising masculinity 5 centuries later? The answer isn't just about what they actually did in the past. It's about how historical memory is actively constructed. It is entirely about what subsequent generations have deliberately chosen to remember, and perhaps more importantly, what they've deliberately chosen to erase.
4: You see, the traditional heroic narrative, the myth we've all probably heard, tells us that a tiny band of Europeans, famously just 168 men at Cajamarca, single-handedly conquered massive empires through sheer superiority. But the historical reality is vastly different, isn't it? These men were highly efficient political operators who capitalized on absolutely crucial indigenous alliances, existing conflicts within Mesoamerican and Andean societies, and the devastating accidental weapon of imported epidemiology. That simplistic victory myth just completely erases the agency of the indigenous people.
5: Exactly. And we see this complexity so clearly when we look at specific indigenous actors. The Tlaxcalans and Totonacs weren't just background extras waiting around, they were actively pursuing their own political interests against the existing power structures.
6: This is incredibly crucial for understanding figures like Malinson. She's often simplified in later myths as a traitor, but her reality was far more complex. She was navigating deeply unequal colonial power structures, providing essential linguistic and cultural translation that made the conquest possible, and making strategic choices from a highly vulnerable position. Indigenous agency doesn't mean absolute freedom. It means acting within incredibly constrained and dangerous environments.
1: And speaking of dangerous environments, we have to look at a genuinely staggering statistic. Following European contact, the indigenous population dropped by an estimated 90%. We are talking about roughly 56 million deaths by the year 1600.
7: It is absolutely vital to understand that this demographic catastrophe wasn't just some natural disaster caused by new viruses like smallpox. A virus operates very differently in a healthy society versus one whose agricultural networks, community structures, and social fabrics are being actively destroyed by war, mass displacement, and forced labor.
8: To actually understand how that destruction was managed, the essay uses a very specific term, colonial thanatelepolitics.
9: Right, and we need to be clear here, this is distinct from the philosopher Akine Membe's concept of necropolitics, which focuses on how sovereignty creates literal death worlds. Thanatolopolitics, in this specific historical context, describes a colonial capitalist structure. It's a system that doesn't necessarily want to kill its workers. After all, it needs them alive to extract wealth, but it deliberately exposes specific populations to extreme risks of exhaustion, toxicity, and death, essentially treating their bodies as disposable economic inputs.
10: The physical toll of this thanatopolitics is absolutely staggering. Just consider the mercury emissions from colonial Andean silver production between 1574 and 1810. We are looking at an estimated 39,000 tons of toxic mercury vapor released in Potosí and another 17,000 tons in Huancavelica. All that silver was shipped off to Europe and Asia, but this massive, devastating toxic legacy remained firmly in the Andes, slowly poisoning the very communities who were forced to extract the wealth in the first place.
11: And this extraction relied heavily on brutal systems like the Mita,
1: a forced labor draft that literally tore Andean communities apart, and the vast sugar plantations that drove the transatlantic slave trade.
11: So the crucial point we have to remember is that when we try to calculate colonial wealth, we simply cannot just look at the price of silver today and attach a modern monetary value to it. That completely ignores the incalculable human cost. You literally can't put a price tag on a poisoned community, a decimated population, or a human life utterly consumed by the colonial machine.
8: So how on earth did the empire legally justify this level of violence? Well, through documents like the 1513 Requerimiento, conquistadors were legally required to read this text to indigenous populations, demanding their immediate submission to the church and the Spanish crown. And if they resisted, the document explicitly stated that any resulting deaths, damages, and enslavement would be entirely their own fault. It was a remarkably chilling legal technology, specifically designed to preemptively shift all moral responsibility for colonial violence directly onto the victims themselves. Now, you might be wondering, did anyone at the time push back? It's important to note there were internal critiques. Figures like Bartolomé de las Casas argued fiercely against these abuses, proving that colonial violence could absolutely be questioned within its own era. In response, the Crown passed the laws of Burgos in 1512, which tried to limit abuse

0: repurposed to serve the political needs of whatever the current moment happens to be.
1: But then a massive shift happens in the 19th century. As Spain tried to forge a modern national identity, all the messy complexities of the 16th century were scrubbed away. The alliances, the mercury poisoning, the legal debates, all completely erased. What was left behind was a very carefully curated myth. The conquistador was transformed into a national archetype of unapologetic, uncompromising masculinity and bravery. This simplified, heroic model became a highly flexible symbol that completely different political movements could pick up and use for their own ends.
2: Which brings us to a crucial historical bridge in the 20th century, the colonial war in Morocco. The brutal counterinsurgency tactics and hypermilitarized culture developed in the Rif region by the so-called Army of Africa were eventually brought right back to the Spanish Peninsula during the 1936 Civil War.
3: Exactly. This colonial military experience essentially paved the way for Franco's dictatorship, which then eagerly appropriated those sanitized myths of empire, Catholicism, and Hispanidad to justify its own incredibly violent authoritarian rule.
1: And that legacy isn't just some academic debate. It is a raw, open wound today. This number, 114,226, is the minimum estimate of victims of forced disappearances from the Spanish Civil War and the ensuing dictatorship. Many of those people still lie in completely unmarked graves. So when people praise Francoist history or casually use imperial symbols today, it isn't happening in a vacuum. It is happening in a country where democratic memory is still actively trying to identify human remains. It is a deeply sensitive contemporary issue.
4: Which brings us right back to our opening question. Why are groups of young men chanting for Cortez today? The essay points to a very modern convergence of authoritarian nostalgia, reactionary masculinity, and digital radicalization. The curated, mythical conquistador, a man who conquers, dominates, and absolutely never apologizes, turns out to be a perfect avatar for the modern manosphere. It offers a very simple, powerful fantasy of dominance to those who might be feeling displaced or frustrated by modern social changes.
5: But here is where we must be incredibly careful. We cannot blame the technology as if it has a mind of its own. Algorithms do not want to promote authoritarianism or colonial nostalgia. We really shouldn't anthropomorphize AI.
6: Absolutely right. These digital recommendation and moderation systems simply execute the mathematical, institutional, and corporate choices made by tech platforms. They are entirely optimized for specific outcomes, usually maximizing our time and attention on the screen above all else.
7: So, it's all about how this digital architecture actually functions. Platforms design their systems to maximize engagement. Algorithms quickly learn that extreme, polarizing, and highly emotional content is what keeps people clicking and watching. Consequently, nuanced historical reality is pushed right to the side. Simplistic, historically false, and often quite aggressive narratives are algorithmically amplified until they become completely normalized within certain digital communities. Let's face it. A 10-second video glorifying conquest travels much faster than a nuanced essay explaining colonial thanatopolitics.
8: Which forces a massive, urgent societal question upon us. What responsibility do platforms actually bear when their infrastructure amplifies false, dehumanizing, or openly authoritarian narratives? We're seeing regulatory efforts like the European Union's Digital Services Act beginning to demand real transparency, asking platforms to seriously assess the systemic risks their algorithms pose to the public sphere. Because determining who gets heard and what gets amplified is ultimately a political choice with very real-world consequences.
2: And the rise of generative AI and deepfakes adds an entirely new, rather terrifying layer of complexity to this. For centuries, historians analyzing a document would simply ask, who wrote this and why? Today, we have to ask a terrifying new preliminary question. Did this document ever actually exist in the first place? We can now generate completely fake historical audio and video at scale. However, the essay does note that AI can also be leveraged positively. To fact-check, to provide necessary context, and to reintroduce the very historical nuance that these simplistic myths try so hard to erase.
8: So, ultimately, why are Hernán Cortés and Francisco Pizarro present in 2026? It's not because the 16th century somehow survived intact. They are present because every subsequent generation deliberately decided what to preserve. The victory, the wealth, the myth of masculine dominance, and exactly what to erase. The indigenous alliances, the mercury poisoning, the forced labor, and the devastating human cost. Memory isn't passive. It is a continuous act of curation.
2: If you want to explore the brilliant research behind this analysis, we absolutely recommend reading the full essay from the AIthropology Lab at aithropologylab.org/en/essays.

0: Cortes Bizarro Thanata Politics Imperial Memory.
1: So we'll leave you with this final thought. The next time a highly emotive historical myth catches fire online, ask yourself, what difficult, uncomfortable truths had to be quietly erased to make that story so incredibly easy to share? Thanks for joining us for this explainer, and keep questioning the past.
2: Abrimos otra conversación. Ideas, culturas y tecnologías para pensar la inteligencia artificial desde la vida social. Estás en Aitroporo Lilave FM y seguimos pensando.

0: Hello and welcome to This Explainer. Right, today we are doing something a bit different. We're stepping right back from the relentless tech hype, the apocalyptic doom narratives, and frankly, those tired robot clichés that usually hijack our conversations about artificial intelligence. Instead, we are looking at something much deeper. We're examining a massive, real-time anthropological shift in how our societies are actually governed. We're talking about the foundational mechanics of power, classification, and digital sovereignty.
1: Okay, let's dive into this, because this is the absolute central question anchoring our whole journey today. When data, institutions, and knowledge begin to be reorganized around artificial intelligence systems, who actually retains the power to decide? It's a brilliant question, really, because it isn't just about what a clever computer model can do. It's about who sets the agenda long before the machine is even switched on.
2: To get to the bottom of this, we're taking a structured, interconnected journey across three distinct geopolitical spaces. We'll start with the power to decide, then move into governing data in Harare. Next up, making machines legible, followed by defining problems in Lahore, and finally we'll wrap things up with governing before automating.
0: Part 1. The power to decide, reorganizing societies. We really need to understand that governing AI goes way beyond just regulating lines of code. It's a fundamentally human, highly political act. It means deciding who controls the data, what institutions hold on to their power, and whose knowledge actually counts before any automation even begins. To see this playing out, we're going to look at three overlapping developments from August 2026 in Southern Africa, the US, and Pakistan. These aren't just three random tech stories. They're three active, overlapping vantage points on this exact dispute over power.
2: Section 2. Governing data in Harare, sovereignty and strategy.
3: Here, we see the Global South not as some passive recipient of Western tech, but as a robust, active producer of institutional frameworks and policy. Back in August 2026, policymakers and technical teams from the Southern African Development Community gathered in Harare. Their mission? Harmonizing regional data policies using UNESCO's four-piece framework: purpose, principles, people, and practices. Now, I know that might sound like dry bureaucracy, but it is absolutely crucial. You see, an AI needs data to learn about a society, and data doesn't just magically appear. Someone has to decide how languages, territories, and local identities are categorized. By governing data, Harare is fundamentally governing how its society makes itself legible.
1: So, the crucial point is that digital sovereignty isn't about closing borders or hiding from the future. As the policymakers in Harare explicitly warned, without coordinating governance, there's a huge risk of becoming a passive consumer of external technologies. They are aggressively asserting their institutional capacity to decide who accesses their data, what rights communities retain, and how much economic value stays local. They're demanding the power to define their own categories before an external machine processes them.
4: 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Making machines legible. The OpenAI analysis.
5: Now let's shift our lens over to the United States, and we're going to treat the tech industry's own internal analysis as a really fascinating anthropological object, rather than just accepting it as a neutral prophecy. In August 2026, OpenAI launched its AI Futures team, led by Dean Ball. Their focus was quite unusual, exploring how a free society should reorganize to preserve human agency. Ball points out that historically, institutions have always relied on massive human cooperation, think factory workers, tax collectors, bureaucrats, to project power. But deep automation could completely upend that. If institutions don't need human labor in the same way, society could lose its material bargaining power. It's a wild paradox, isn't it? The very organization building the infrastructure capable of concentrating unprecedented power is simultaneously studying the political risks of that exact concentration.
0: Now, what's really interesting about this concept is how the industry is trying to formulate a fix. Dean Ball introduces a framework called bounded legibility. The idea is that when an autonomous AI takes a high-risk action causing physical or property harm, say an automated grid shutting down power to a hospital, that action absolutely must be traceable back to a responsible human or organization. It creates a minimum threshold of traceability without building a system of generalized surveillance. It's essentially their attempt to solve the potential laws of human agency by making sure someone is always on the hook when a machine causes real-world damage.
6: I really want to explain this idea of legibility carefully because it represents a complete historical inversion. Think about it. Historically, modern states used tools like censuses, standardized maps, and birth records to make their populations and territories legible to the government. They made humans readable to institutions. But today, as machines acquire the ability to act autonomously, society faces the exact reverse problem. Modern legibility means we now have to make automated institutions, machine actions, and responsibility readable to humans. We need to be able to trace exactly who is responsible when an automated sequence impacts our physical world.
7: Section 4. Defining problems in Lahore, a web of knowledge.
8: And this brilliantly illustrates a completely different approach as we travel to Pakistan. Here, AI integration is driven by the Global South's robust academic networks. In August 2026, 7 UNESCO chairs met at Beacon House National University in Lahore. Just look at the interdisciplinary focus here. Low-carbon agriculture, water and disaster risk, urban heritage, and biomedical research. In the real world, these aren't isolated issues. Water is deeply connected to agriculture. Agriculture impacts climate, and climate dictates how communities preserve their ancient heritage sites. AI is arriving directly into this pre-existing, incredibly complex web of local knowledge.
2: This completely flips the standard Silicon Valley pipeline on its head. Traditional tech logic usually says, build a massive capability first in a lab, then go hunt for a problem it can solve. But Lahore's logic? It's the exact opposite. First, you identify the local problems and tap into local knowledge. Only then do you decide if a specific technology is actually useful. An AI system might be perfectly capable of optimizing water use, but the critical question isn't, can the model do it? It's, who defines the problem and whose data are we using? By putting local problems first, Lahore retains the ultimate power to define the agenda.
9: Let's move to and see how this builds into Section 5, Governing Before Automating, the Global Synthesis.
10: Pulling it all together, our journey across Harare, OpenAI, and Lahore points to one undeniable truth. Artificial intelligence never arrives alone. It arrives with a massive promise of legibility, eagerly converting our languages, our territories, and our cultural practices into processable data. The real political question isn't just about how much a machine can do. It's about how we maintain the capacity to attribute action, demand accountability, and hold on to our power in an increasingly automated world.
2: Which brings us right back to the core of the matter. Before we let these systems reorganize our societies, we have to ask ourselves, who will have the power to decide what must become legible, what may remain opaque, and who retains the capacity to say no? Thank you so much for joining me for this explainer. This has been a production of AI Thropology Lab. To dive deeper into this fascinating anthropological shift and explore the original research for yourself, I highly encourage you to discover the full radar and its source material over at AIthropologyLab.org. Keep questioning, and until next time,
11: أهلا بكم في أيثروبولوجي لاب FM، مساحة صوتية تستكشف الذكاء الاصطناعي من خلال الثقافة والأنثروبولوجيا والمجتمع، موسيقى، أصوات، أفكار وحوارات لفهم كيف تغير التكنولوجيا طرق عيشنا وتفكيرنا وعلاقاتنا. أيثروبولوجي لاب FM، الاستماع للحاضر لفهم العالم ما الذي يتشكل. Swings up. Watch it now.